0: in power saying, well, we are drawing these lines in such a way because we want to make sure that Black people, make sure that Hispanic people, make sure that Asian American people and Native American people don't have representation in this country. However, we saw in North Carolina a few years ago when they did their redistricting, they were very clear they were doing this to dilute Black political power. But according to this court, I don't even know if that's enough to meet this court's convoluted standard.
1: Yeah, because Bubba's not coming out saying, we're going to get them. I don't. Maybe that's coming. I don't know. Now, I know the last time they expanded the Voting Rights Act was, 1982?
0: Yes.
1: And the idea was is that you made discrimination illegal. Is discrimination now legal?
0: So what was amended in 1982 specifically? This is where you had the idea of intent versus impact. And so up until that time, it was like, all right, if you prove racial intent and how lines are being drawn, then okay, then, we can move forward with a case. Well, it's hard to prove intent when people are purposely hiding the ball. When we know what the impact is, when you see that, before you had Black representation, and you see afterwards you no longer have Black representation, that goes to the impact of, okay, there's something wrong in the way this map is drawn. If all of a sudden we go from 3 out of 8 seats having Black representatives to now it's 0 out of 8 seats, we need to, figure out what's going on here. Yeah. So in 1982, the change was to actually look at the impact.
1: Yeah. No. And so let me ask you this, because, you can read the news, you can listen to what you just said and what you walk through, and it sounds hopeless. It sounds like we should all be, burying our heads into the covers and in great despair. I had someone recently go, how do you get up, and think about something positive for the future? How can I look at all of this stuff and go, tomorrow is going to be better? Because that's pretty much my mantra. Tomorrow's going to be better. We'll get through today. Tomorrow's going to be better. Can you pull me back from the edge of despair? Can you pull me back from the abyss going, look, the powers to be have the control of the pen, to craft districts however they want. I mean, Tennessee and I guess Louisiana are now looking at mid-decade redistricting. Will it be election to election decade redistricting at some point? Pull me back from the despair. What do we do? Because I got to tell you, I'm not seeing quite yet the anger. Or maybe it's out there, but help me here.
0: Now, Rick, before I pull you back from the edge, I think I need to make you a little bit more upset. Can I have a moment to make you a little bit more upset?
1: No, I don't know that you can do it. Maybe try me.
0: Okay. So even outside of the changes that have happened now with the VRA, there's other attacks on voting that's also happening now too. Like Florida just passed its version of the SAVE Act, which will require additional documentation for voter registration, aka show your papers. That's going into effect January 1. Or Mississippi has passed the SHIELD Act, which stands for the Safeguard Honest Integrity in Elections for Lasting Democracy Act, right? That sounds really good. But let me tell you all the bad stuff that it does. It requires documentary proof of citizenship to register and expands verification checks that can remove voters from rolls if their documentation is missing or incomplete. This goes into effect in 2027. And I just want to tell you and your viewers this thing. Both sets of my grandparents, their names and spellings on their birth certificates were different than other government issued documents later in life. Like one of my paternal grandfather, last name Carruthers with 2 R's, that's how he was born. Well, when he moved from the south to the north and he registered with civil service, they dropped one of the R's because they felt like it.
1: Oops.
0: Right? So that means under Mississippi's law, he would not be able to register the vote.
1: And the thing is, and I've witnessed this, here in my state of Pennsylvania. I was at the DMV recently and there was a woman trying to get a driver's license with the Real ID Act, a little sticker on it. And she got married in Utah and divorced in this place and then remarried over here. And she had all of this paper and none of it matched. And this poor woman spent weeks trying to hunt down, right? And she kept coming back I understand we need to know who people are, but there's a point at which you go, you're making it, you're deliberately making the bar so high that people like her are going to give up, because ultimately I think that

0: what she just did, because they've made it so difficult. To me, and then the next step here for me is where I get a little conspiratorial. They do this so things are difficult, so that when they break out the V-chip, and they say, well, you won't need papers, we'll just chip you at birth, so that we know who you are all the time. And those little scanners we're putting on the side of the road to check your license plate, well, those you just scan your chip. We're heading into this really dystopian period that scares my sci-fi mind to death.
1: So I won't go fully down the path of sci-fi, but as you know, you mentioned Utah just passed some stuff, South Dakota, New Hampshire, but here's the thing, because I think it is time to pull us back, right? You talk about sci-fi. I want to talk about Afrofuturism, because Afrofuturism, if you're a sci-fi fan, really brings in hope. And this is the hope that we should have. We should have that we understand that after the Civil War, during Reconstruction, all of a sudden, those formerly enslaved Black folks in this country, they started to take political office, they started to register the vote, and they were voting. And we started to see representation. And then you had, during post-Reconstruction, all of a sudden you had a pullback, and that pullback brought in so much discrimination. It included the Black Codes, which was the precursor to Jim Crow. That's when Jim Crow was ushered in, like post-1883. But between the end of the Civil War up until 1883, you had public accommodations laws, you had fair housing type laws, you had election laws, all of those things to make sure everyone in our society actually had the real opportunity to participate in society. Once the Supreme Court started to pull stuff back, once you had the rise of Jim Crow, it took us up until the Civil Rights Movement to have change. But guess what? I don't think any of us are willing to wait 80, 90 years to correct this. And so there are things that you can do. There's things that your listeners and viewers can do where they can stand up in this moment, because we're not going to take this, because we understand what this country looks like when it's recognized as a multicultural democracy. We understand what it looks like when you actually have representation. We understand when you bring everyone to the table, you can actually have good, rational ideas to make this country better for all. And we had a taste of that.
0: Right.
1: Because we had a taste of that, we're not willing to go back. So there are things that people can do now.
0: So we're reliving history. And as I've been saying, you know, my Republican friends are trying to eviscerate and undo the 20th century and all the progress and take us back to the good old days of the 1800s and 1900s. So what do we do? I mean, you know, the reality is what has history taught us? And then what should people wake up tomorrow working towards? Because I keep saying, if you want a better tomorrow, you got to do the work today. So what work do we do today to get tomorrow better?
1: And I would say this, and this is something that all working people understand. We have to organize. We have to organize together. And the idea that we're organizing around is making this country the type of country that we actually want to live in, grow in, raise a family in, right? That we want to build for a future. And so the bottom line is, you can't gerrymander a state. For statewide elections, you cannot gerrymander that state. So we still need people to get as many people registered to vote. Get them registered to vote early. Every month, double check to make sure you're not getting kicked off of the voter rolls, because we need you to turn out in November. We also need you to turn out in 2027 when there are state and local elections across this country, period, full stop. If it's a countywide seat, guess what? They can't gerrymander a countywide seat. Your vote actually will still count. And so we need people where they can to still participate in this system. Once people are in office, you have to hold them accountable. We need more people running for office who actually support democracy in this country. So all is not lost, but it's going to take a concerted effort. It's going to take an effort of many working family type people in this country who understand that they want to build a bridge to a better tomorrow. And it starts by us being full participants in what's happening in this country.
0: There you go. The website, Fair Elections, fairelectioncenter.org. Rebecca Carruthers, I appreciate your thoughts. I hope folks tomorrow will get up tomorrow and start the fight. Give me that one action you want me to do tomorrow morning.
1: The first thing I want you to do is go to www.fairelectioncenter.org. We have real-time information on if you want to do a voter registration drive, everything you need to do in order to do that effectively. We also have state guides. So everything you need to know to make sure that you're able to indeed register the vote, to make sure that you're eligible to vote. If you have a student in college, guess what? They get a vote on their particular campus. You need to make sure as many people in your life understand that it is go time. You absolutely have to get involved this year. You absolutely got to vote. Voting isn't the only thing, but it's something that you could do immediately.
0: It's a start. Rebecca, thanks so much. I appreciate the time. Again, fairelectioncenters.org, the website. Want to hear your thoughts? Email me, rick@thericksmithshow.com. You ready for this fight, or are we just going to do what I fear we do quite often? Someone else will do it, and then it doesn't get done. I want to hear your thoughts. rick@thericksmithshow.com. Right back. I'm Rick Smith, and this is Labor History in 2. On this day in labor history, the year was 1907. That was the day known in the San Francisco labor movement as Bloody Tuesday. In the early 20th century, San Francisco was a city with a strong union movement. In early May, the Carmen's Union called a strike against United Railroads, the company that ran the city's transit system. 1,500 carmen walked off the job, demanding an 8-hour workday and a $3 per day wage. The strike began on a Sunday. The city's transit lines stood silent. The next day, tensions began to mount. The company put up barbed wire around the car barns. Strikers believed this was in preparation to get the streetcars back up and running. Strikers and supporters gathered around the car barns. The day passed with nothing happening. But the next morning, as picketers gathered, 6 cars rolled out of the barns. Hired guns rode with the scab drivers. Angry picketers attempted to stop the streetcars, bombarding them with bricks and stones. Gunfire erupted between the armed company guards and the picketers. 2 picketers were killed in the hail of gunfire. Many more were injured. But this bloody day was not the end of the injuries. It's estimated that 2 dozen people were killed in accidents while scab drivers operated the streetcars. Strikes by public transportation workers were often some of the most contested work actions to take place in big cities. These workers had the ability to impact work sites far beyond their own since they transported laborers to work. The magnitude of a transportation strike would ripple throughout a city, and these strikes were often met with fierce resistance. Labor History in 2 brought to you by the Illinois Labor History Society and the Rick Smith Show. For more information, go to laborhistoryin2.com.
2: CGB stands for the Cult of Goofy Billionaires, and they are way, way, way goofier than you might imagine. I'm talking about prestigious, frontline, brand-name billionaires, Elon Musk, Sam Altman, Peter Thiel, and other Silicon Valley royals who perceive themselves as otherworldly geniuses. As such, they feel entitled to redesign your, my, and humanity's future, whether we want them to or not. So, for months, these techno-oligarchs have been furtively imposing a multi-trillion dollar network of invasive data centers all across America. Why? To power a new mechanomorphic species they call generative AI chatbots. Musk gushes that the superintelligent bots will be, quote, more human than humans, able to reproduce themselves, evolve, and displace us primitives in nearly every workplace. Which raises the question, could this gaggle of billionaire megalomaniacs get any goofier? Gosh, yes. Musk, Thiel, and others have become disciples of a Swedish philosopher named Bostrom. He idealizes a, quote, post-human future in which us biological earthlings literally merge into the digital machine race. Indeed, Judge Legum's investigative substack, Oligarch Watch, reports that Musk has already launched a venture to produce implants that will fuse human brains with computers. Meanwhile, Thiel, the PayPal Palantir billionaire, says transhumanism technology will create a digital species that is immortal. And, he warns ominously, anyone who tries to regulate AI is doing the bidding of the Antichrist. This is Jim Hightower saying, and Google's goofy billionaire Larry Page blithely says, if we let digital minds be free, the outcome is almost certain to be good. Sure, Larry, unbridled tech never goes bad, right?
3: Welcome back to the Rick Smith Show. Now, here is Rick Smith.
0: So, again, it's easy to be in despair, especially given what we just talked about. But there are some victories along the way, and I look at this story coming out about the Geo Group evidently going to be putting on pause the idea of buying up some more warehouses, because the thought had been we were going to warehouse immigrants in these giant million square foot warehouses that are being built all over the place. Here in my state of Pennsylvania, I think there were like five or six of them that were plotted out. So I'm going to take this as kind of a victory, but here to fill in some of the holes and maybe tell us what actually happened, I've asked my good friend Will Bunch to come share some thoughts. Will's a national columnist over at the Philadelphia Inquirer. Will, thanks for taking time for us.
4: Yeah, Rick, hey, thanks for having me. I really appreciate it.
0: So I'm going to take this as a win. And in a moment where we need some wins, this seems like a pretty good one.
4: This is a win because a lot of the reason this is happening is because people fought back. You know, people didn't want these warehouses. I mean, let's be honest, they're concentration camps, right? People did not want these concentration camps in their neighborhoods. And they got most of their local politicians on board, too, which was important. But just the news, just to clarify, it's a little complicated because the reason this news is coming out of the Geo Group, it's kind of interesting. So the Geo Group, for people who don't know, it's the biggest private prison company in the country. They have a lot of government contracts, and they work with ICE. They've worked with ICE a lot over the years on different kinds of detention centers and facilities. They had their quarterly earnings call today, and their CEO, the reason this came up is because of course, ICE still doesn't want to detain people. And so apparently they're scrambling to do a plan B where they're trying to find existing conventional jail prison type facilities to hold some of the detainees. But the reason is because these warehouse things are not coming online. You know, I mean, it's been an incredible story over the last few months that the government had plans to buy about 24 or 25 of these just massive, you know, many, many football fields long and wide warehouses all over the country. At least a couple in Pennsylvania, a huge one up in Schuylkill County, Pennsylvania, that used to be a Big Lots warehouse, right? And Big Lots went out of business. And so the warehouse is available. They were going to hold 7,500 human beings in that facility. There was another one down the road in Berks County where they were going to have another 1,500 people as a kind of a transitory site. But there's been so much community opposition. I mean, this plan was never really that feasible, that they were going to be able to turn these warehouses for, you know, patio furniture or whatever and turn them into places where human beings could be housed. It never seemed to be really that practical. But what I think what mattered is nobody wanted these things in their community. And even in the Trumpiest communities, like Social Circle, Georgia, which is small rural town outside of Atlanta, you know, these towns that Donald Trump won by, you know, 70 to 30, 75-25, they don't want these things. Right. I mean, you know, some of the objections are what you might call NIMBY type stuff. You know, it's like, we don't have enough water. It's going to, you know, we don't have enough resources in our community, infrastructure type stuff. But, you know, some of the opposition is we don't want these immoral stains on our community.
0: Right. And I'm still going to take this as a win, Will. I do think it is self-serving. A lot of the opposition was, I don't want it in my backyard. I may want it in your backyard, but I don't want it in mine. And the fact that it hasn't happened, I'm looking for wins here, brother. So I need this.
4: It's a win, you know? I'm not saying we're not living in a bleak moment, because we are, you know, but, you know, you look at a couple things on the ICE mass deportation front. You know, you look at what happened in Minneapolis, St. Paul, and the incredible citizen resistance, the people out there with their whistles, the people out there obstructing potential ICE raids up there. And, you know, they ultimately retreated. Greg Vivino, the swashbuckling commandant of this whole operation, was forced out of his job. So that was a win. And the same thing with the warehouses. You know, you've seen a host of actions. You've seen lawsuits. The Attorney General of Maryland sued on environmental grounds. You know, it was kind of brilliant. He said, well, you can't do this without an environmental permit. And the judge agreed, and that project got put on hold. And none of these things are going forward. And, you know, I mean, the idea of a United States housing people in these you know, squalid, you know, airless warehouses, it was just going to be the most inhumane, un-American thing you could think of.
0: But that's this administration. This administration. Look, they deported people to El Salvador, to basic hellholes. So am I surprised that they would want to create those kind of same conditions here? I'm not surprised at all. And had there not been opposition, I think they would have done it.
4: Yeah. I don't know. I mean, I don't know how much of this is they realized how bad this looks politically and they don't want to do it before the midterm elections. You know, maybe after November, they'll start up again. I mean, Mark Wayne Mullen, the new head of DHS, the guy who replaced Kristi Noem, I mean, is trying to present kind of a kinder, gentler face, but he basically supports the same stuff. He supports arresting a lot of people. He supports shipping a lot of people out of the country. But, you know, the crazy, you know, Stephen Miller, Greg Bovino method of snatching landscapers and Uber drivers off the street and filling, you know, I mean, the numbers of detention, Rick, are going down. You know, I think at the peak, During the Minneapolis operation, I think it peaked at like about 72,000 people in ICE detention, which was an all-time record. It's already down under 60,000. I think it's down even to 58, which is still probably 58,000 too many. But at least the important thing, though, is the number is going in the right direction. Right. They bought these warehouses thinking the numbers were going to go up. I think their plan was to have at least 90,000. And these are people who they're ultimately trying to ship out of the country, but you know, and hold them in these miserable conditions, you know, and they want these things to be miserable because they want people to not fight their deportation.
0: Right. You know, no, absolutely. This private corporation, this GEO group, as you pointed out, the biggest prison contractor in the country, for them to step back and say, we're going to pause on this. Cause look, they're in it to make money. The more heads they can put in the beds, the more bodies they can restrain, the better it is for them. So they're reading the tea leaves, and making a business decision, if nothing else, saying, hey, we're going to put this on pause. I got to get some of your thoughts on the Supreme Court's decision to basically gut the Voting Rights Act and all the gerrymandering that we're seeing going on. This is bad times, isn't it?
4: It's horrible. You know, I feel very emotionally connected to this. I mean, I, a lot of people do for different reasons. But, you know, in my case, I wrote a column about this last week after the decision came down. But back in the 1980s, I was a young 20-something journalist who ended up working in Alabama. I was down there for 3 years, and there was a lot of optimism back then because so many communities, because of the Voting Rights Act, were electing black public officials for, you know, majority black counties in rural Alabama and Mississippi were electing black county commissioners and black judges and black school board members, none of which they'd been able to do before the Voting Rights Act. Birmingham, the biggest city in Alabama, which is where I lived and was based, had its first black mayor at that time, you know, and when he had won in 79, you know, this is Birmingham, the city where they stick dogs and fire hoses on protesters less than a generation earlier. And now they had an African American mayor, and it was, you know, I don't want to overstate it. And look, it was also the Reagan era. You know, there were a lot of conservative cross currents at that time. There was no doubt about it. But still, you know, the Voting Rights Act seemed like it seemed like a victory, and it seemed like it had been written in indelible ink. You know, it was like we weren't going back from the Voting Rights Act. You know, I mean, we'd had the cycle, we'd had slavery, and then the Civil War, and then we had Jim Crow after the Civil War, and then we had the Civil Rights Movement, and this was it. We'd finally grown up, we'd finally grown away from that, and that was wrong. You know, it turned out those cross currents were a lot stronger than I think a lot of us realized at that time. You know, and I don't think any of us who were around back then could have imagined that this could be undone. And now you're seeing this. You mentioned the redistricting across the South. You're seeing this race in these state legislatures in Mississippi, Tennessee, Alabama, all these states are trying to redraw their maps frantically and with one goal in mind, to get rid of the black congressional representatives that they've had because of the Voting Rights Act. I mean, before the Voting Rights Act, there were zero African American members of Congress from the former Confederacy, from the Deep South. Today, because of the Voting Rights Act, there are currently 23 black representatives from the South. And if the gerrymanders all go through, it's going to be down to next to nothing. You know, only a few will be left.
0: What do you say? The argument is it's not about black and white. It's about red and blue. You know, this is just Republicans. You know, there's a Democratic seat we can slash up, and it just happens to be a black person there. It's a blue seat. What do you make of that argument?
4: I mean, as I understand it, and I'm not a legal expert, but I think that was Alito's reasoning, right? That these gerrymanders, they're for political. You know, we've always allowed. You can debate whether we should or not, but we have always allowed gerrymandering with a political perspective, you know, that, you know, let's, our party's in power in the state legislature. Let's cut the opposing party out of a couple seats. Yeah. You know, that,
0: so the victor
4: that,
0: goes to spoils.
4: Yeah, it's an old tradition, but, you know, I mean, the politics of the South, I mean, it's really amazing. You know, it's, if you go to a state like Mississippi, which Mississippi is the state with the largest black population in the country, I think it's well over 30%. It may be as high as like 36, 37% African American population. And you look at the statewide, like the presidential elections they have in Mississippi every 4 years, and the vote is basically 64 to 36. And like, what's that all about? Well, it's almost every white person votes Republican in Mississippi, and almost every black person votes Democrat. You know, I mean, obviously there's a few defections on either side, but that's basically how it goes. Unfortunately, the thing about that situation is it makes it easier for them to go in and draw these maps and cut people out. I mean, the Voting Rights Act required, you know, I mean, people in the Justice Department and the federal government and judges had the power to review these maps and make sure that, you know, if you're a state like Mississippi or Alabama that has a large population, you better have at least one and probably even two congressional seats that are drawn that represent a large black population. I mean, for better or worse, because of residential segregation, you can draw maps that can be heavily black in those states. And that's what was done, you know. Think of all the great members of Congress that we've had as a result of that. I mean, the first two black representatives who got elected in 72 after the Voting Rights Act really took full effect were Barbara Jordan from Texas, who people of a certain age who remember the Nixon impeachment. She was this brilliant constitutional scholar. Andrew Young was the other one from Georgia. Were the first two, and we've had so many, and John Lewis, of course, was another, right? So this is what they're getting rid of. I mean, this is, you know, when you read about the great redemption in the South, you know, the undoing of Reconstruction and the rise of Jim Crow, it was doing things exactly like what the things that are happening in 2026. Yeah. It's appalling. just appalling.
0: And look, this is one of those elections where maybe we start, there's got to be a massive blue wave to undo some of this, because there's got to be a legislative way to turn this back around, no?
4: Yeah, unfortunately, there's been a lot of talk over the last decade in Congress about legislation that would strengthen voting rights generally, you know, kind of a new Voting Rights Act, and especially, you know, most people remember that the Supreme Court already gutted a big part of the Voting Rights Act 10 years ago in the Shelby right. County decision, which I think that was in 2013, so more than 10 years ago. But there's been a lot of talk, any legislation around voting rights, the way the current rules on Capitol Hill work, would be subject to the filibuster. So the fact that you would need 60 votes has thwarted that. You know, I mean, there was a lot of talk in those first 2 years of Biden's presidency, when you had the 50-50 Senate, you know, with Kamala Harris as the tie-breaking vote. There was a lot of talk, you know, should you suspend the filibuster for voting rights? Which I think there's a really strong case for that. You know, voting rights are so fundamental.
0: Yep.
4: And to have this block on voting rights. But that's what we've had. And if things keep looking good for the Democrats, they look much better now than they have in a long time.
0: Yeah, we'll see.
4: You know, and there's a chance of taking back the Senate. Then it'd be interesting to see if they would do what they didn't do 4 years ago and try and get rid of the filibuster.
0: Yeah, I'm hoping for candidates with a backbone and a spine. Lastly, I got to get your thoughts on this administration. Every day there seems to be a new corruption bit. There seems to be a new way Trump's lining his pockets. What's your favorite recent corruption scheme that's going on?
4: Yeah, you know, there's so many, and I've been writing about. You know, I've been writing literally since inauguration weekend, which is when Trump dropped his Trump meme coin came out the day before his inauguration. I've been writing about the crypto and the meme coins, but I think what I'm finding really appalling these days is the military industrial corruption, where you've got Trump's sons involved in a couple of different contractors that are getting big Pentagon contracts. And the worst thing, you might have heard, you know, that Eric and Donald Jr. apparently invest in this company that makes a drone protection system, yep. anti-drone attack defense, right? And so when this war in Iran started, here they are, they're going around to, you know, the UAE and all these other countries in the Persian Gulf saying, hey, well, now that you're being attacked by these drones from Iran, guess what? We've got a product for you, you know,
0: and
4: you
0: can
4: buy. Well, those drone attacks are only happening because of their dad. You know, their dad started a war for no reason.
0: Yep.
4: The response was drone attacks, and you know, it's like classic, you know, mafia protection racket, right? You know, it's like, oh, like nice oil state you have there. It would be a shame if anything happened to it. Here we can protect you from anything bad happening. You know, just pay $1 billion to buy our anti-drone system.
0: Just make my kids rich. But here's the question I have. You know, where are all those people who were saying Hunter Biden's name 1,000 times during the Biden years? Look, if Hunter Biden wasn't supposed to get the job he got, fine, we can talk about that. But wow, this level of corruption is so much next level.
4: Absolutely. You know, I mean, look at Trump's son-in-law, Jared Kushner. I mean, yeah. You know, he got $2 billion. I mean, he wasn't paid $2 billion, but the Saudis gave him $2 billion to invest, which means you get tens of millions of dollars in management fees. And, you know, now he's over there as one of our main peace negotiators. And, you know, I mean, few countries have a bigger stake in the outcome of all of this than Saudi Arabia, the people who paid him off. You know, Saudi Arabia hates Iran, right? They've at times that they've encouraged Trump to keep going, keep the war going, and you know, and Jared Kushner is in their back pocket because
0: seems
4: of this
0: mighty
4: corruption.
0: Convenient. Mighty convenient. Will, as always, great stuff. I appreciate the time. Hope folks check out your work over at the Philly Inquirer. We'll get links out on social media. Will Bunch, thanks so much, buddy.
4: Thanks a lot, Rick. Thanks for having me. Glad it worked out.
0: I want to hear your thoughts. Email me, rick@thericksmithshow.com. What's your favorite bit of corruption? Is it the meme coins? Is it the, you know, is it him enriching his businesses? I want to hear it. rick@thericksmithshow.com. Right back. I'm Rick Smith, and this is Labor History in 2. On this day in labor history, the year was 1937. That was the day animators struck Fleischer Studios in New York City. It was the industry's first strike. Creators of Popeye the Sailor Man and Betty Boop were fed up with working conditions at Fleischer. They were sick of the long hours, low pay, no paid sick leave, or even vacation time. Some had worked years without a day off. As well, they resented having to ask permission to use the bathroom. Animation workers wanted better working conditions and medical insurance. Two animators had recently died of tuberculosis, and workers linked their deaths to poor ventilation in the studio. They had been trying to organize with the Commercial Artists and Designers Union for over a year. Two leading animators were fired for union activity a month earlier, and another 13 were fired when the union approached the studio demanding their reinstatement, union recognition, wage increases, and benefits. In his book, Drawing the Line, Tom Cito writes that picketers were soon marching on Broadway singing, "We're Popeye the Union Man. We'll fight to the finish because we can't live on spinach." One picket sign read, "I make millions laugh, but the real joke is my salary." Strikers received support from the Screen Actors Guild. The Musicians Union refused to provide soundtracks for the studio, and many union projectionists refused to show Fleischer cartoons across the country. The AFL organized a boycott of Paramount Pictures, which financed the studio, and area longshoremen frequently joined the picket lines. After 5 months, the studio finally caved, granting the strikers' demands. But the victory was short-lived. Fleischer made moves to relocate to Florida within a year, in part to bust their union. Labor History in 2 brought to you by the Illinois Labor History Society and the Rick Smith Show. For more information, go to laborhistoryin2.com.
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0: So the reality is Donald Trump didn't just bring corruption into the White House. He turned the presidency into a full-blown for-profit racket for himself and for his family. Look, again, I keep going, where are my MAGA friends who were screaming about Hunter Biden when the Bobbsey twins there are profiting enormously? You know, from day one, Trump refused to divest. Placed his business at the very center of every decision he makes, while, of course, steering favors, contracts, and policy to, well, the anyone willing to line the pockets, if you will. This isn't politics as usual. Look, there's always been nibbles around the end. There's always been some stuff where you go, yeah, that's unsightly. This is a hostile takeover of the U.S. government by a billionaire grifter who treats our democracy like a hostile corporate asset to be stripped away and sold off to, well, his buddies instead of the highest bidder. Every decision, every appointment, every foreign policy shift, well, feels tainted by the question of, I wonder how much money he made off this. And I wonder who is making money off of this. Every time you see one of these decisions about what's going on in Iran, seems like they're doing a good pump and dump. And what's really sickening, and what really should sicken working class Americans, is that Trump's entire brand is built on, well, stoking resentment against the elite while he lives in obscene luxury, using public office to enrich his hotels, his golf courses, and of course his private brands. He's proven time and again that he sees the state as a tool for personal profit. hosting foreign leaders and political donors at his resorts, forcing our government to pay for his lavish golf trips. Remember when everyone was whining about Obama going golfing? Where are those folks? Where are they now? And look, he's used presidential power to promote his own products, his own real estate deals. It's corruption at the next level. This country has never seen any bit of corruption like this guy. And the cost of his corruption isn't just abstract. It's paid for by you and me, by we the working people, through underfunded schools, through eroded health care, through gutted social safety net programs. All while Trump and his clan, while their net worth balloons. And again, thanks to you. And understand, we've been enriching the wealth class of this country for decades now. Our sacrifice, our labor, our, you know, diminished expectations, if you will, has built the largest billionaire class in the history of humanity. We did this, and yet we don't get to share in the, we don't get to go to the party. We just get to pay for it and clean up afterwards. And at some point, I'm hoping that the folks who were screaming about Hunter Biden, and look, if there were connections, if there were things that went on there, yeah, we go after that. But this, what do the Bobbsey twins know about drone defense systems? I'm curious. And I want to hear your thoughts. Ultimately, is this something we should be outraged about? Is this something we should be, I don't know, maybe voting for Democrats to investigate come November? Is this something that maybe we should have a commission to look into? Because understand, it's not just meme coins. It's not just, you know, getting things to, you know, to make his properties more profitable. A lot of foreign gifts, a lot of palm greasing going on. And I got to wonder, you know, throw in the pay for play pardons and it's just so much. There's so much. We need investigations. Rick at TheRickSmithShow.com. I want to hear your thoughts. Miss any portion of the program, podcast. And as always, thanks for being here. We'll see you back here next time.
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5: 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Up next, keeping democracy alive.
6: In the early days, many of us thought that the internet was something that would free us from being slavish to the big networks and to big business. How wrong we were. How did it get that way? Stay tuned. I'm Bert Cohen, and with your help, we are keeping democracy alive.
7: He's not breathing.
8: Can you get a pulse?
7: Barely.
6: Remember when we thought the internet was about freeing more voices? It looked like a new, exciting tool to liberate speech. It restored the village green as a place where all voices could be heard equally, what had been basically monopolized by three big networks. Our guest today, Timothy Noah, reminds us this was an industry that a generation ago came into being, promising to disperse power and information to ordinary people. Now it fetishizes surveillance, misinformation, and monopolization, and lethality. And he asks, how did it get so monstrous? We'd all like to know. How did it get so monstrous? His essay in The New Republic delves into the question, how the tech world turned evil. He opines that the 22nd century historians will ask how it went from hippie garage tinkerers to what he calls sinister oligarchs. He refers to the extraordinary power of a handful of tech firms acquired. Amazon determines how people shop. Google, how they acquire knowledge. Facebook, how they communicate. Isn't that special? Timothy Noah is a staff writer for the New Republic and maintains the Substack newsletter. Noah was a Washington-based reporter for the Wall Street Journal and assistant managing editor for U.S. News and World Report, a congressional correspondent for Newsweek, an editor for the New York Times op-ed page, and an editor of Washington Monthly, to which he's also returned from time to time. I like the Washington Monthly, I must say. And labor policy editor for Politico. Noah has written for a variety of other national publications, including the New York Times, the Washington Post, the Atlantic, Time, and the New York Review of Books, and he's contributed frequent broadcast commentaries to CBS Sunday Morning and NPR's Day to Day. Well, thanks so much for being with us, Timothy Noah.
7: Thanks so much for having me, Bert.
6: You begin your essay by talking about Peter Thiel. Who is he? And please tell us, probably most people know, but I don't. Who is he? But please tell us about the four lectures to which he spoke of the Internet, modern-day Luddites. How does he see it is no less than religious class warfare against people like Greta Thunberg?
7: Well, Peter Thiel is the chairman of Palantir, which is a gigantic data mining company. He's also he was a co-founder of PayPal. He's worth about $29 billion, so he's a big tech mogul. And he gave a series of speeches in 2025 about the Antichrist. And he suggested that the Antichrist, he said the Antichrist is, quote, a Luddite who wants to stop all science. It's someone like Greta or Eliezer. Greta is Greta Thunberg, the Swedish climate change activist. Eliezer is Eliezer Yudkowsky, who's a Berkeley-based critic of artificial intelligence. this is a guy who literally goes around and identifies people with whom he disagrees quite literally as the Antichrist. He's an absolute fanatic and a bit of a loon.
6: I guess so, but he's a very wealthy loon.
7: He's a very wealthy and powerful loon, and Palantir is a very important corporation. It helps. It helps track down undocumented immigrants for the government. It also provides technology for the Iran war at the moment. So it's a very consequential and dangerous company.
6: What's the name of it again? Palantir?
7: Palantir.
6: Yes, indeed. Well, people like Thiel and Columbia Law Professor Tim Wu speak of an apocalyptic struggle between good, the superior AI, artificial intelligence, and government regulation. That's the struggle. One being infinite good, the other being that which drags us down.
7: Just to be clear on Tim Wu, he doesn't subscribe to this notion. He was merely describing to me what these guys think. Tim Wu is a major critic of the tech elite and was explaining to me that Peter Thiel is this guy who goes out and, you know, kind of talks about people who oppose the rise of AI as being the Antichrist, but basically a secularized version of the same message is being peddled by other tech barons who basically say, if government gets in the way of developing AI, woe betide you. It'll be, you know, sort of catastrophic. You will be the equivalent of a murderer in one formulation by Mark Andreessen, who's a big venture capitalist in Silicon Valley.
6: You got my next question. I was going to ask who Mark Andreessen is, and what does he mean by referring to AI as our new alchemy?
7: He posted this thing called the Techno Optimist Manifesto 3 years ago, and he said, we believe artificial intelligence is our new alchemy, our philosopher's stone, you know, and this is sort of the mindset of these guys. Alchemy and the philosopher's stone, these are not real things. They come from mythology. Alchemy was a process to turn lead into gold and then turn gold into an elixir of eternal life. It never was real. It was a myth. And he did also said, literally, we believe any deceleration of AI will cost lives. Deaths that were preventable by the AI that was prevented from existing is a form of murder. He declared his personal enmity to such everyday, completely reasonable concepts as sustainability, social responsibility, risk management, tech ethics, and he says they are part of a, quote, mass demoralization campaign against technology and against life. This is the level of fanaticism we're dealing with here. And Mark Andreessen is not some crank, you know, walking up and down the street with a sandwich board. He is worth almost $2 billion, and his venture capital firm is the richest one in Silicon Valley. It's got $90 billion in assets.
6: Oh, my goodness. Yeah, people like when people have a lot of money, they tend to be listened to, unfortunately.
7: They tend to be, and they are listened to by Donald Trump. I mean, they are, according to a Bloomberg report, that's the firm that, they get the first, call from the White House when they're considering anything that would affect tech. So they're very influential.
6: You write that the talk may be of God, but what's really at stake is mammon. I'm not sure what that is. Please explain.
7: Yes. They're talking about God, but this is really about money. And the tech world has sunk an unbelievable amount of money into AI development. There was a great chart that the Wall Street Journal posted in February. Said that, the big tech companies are putting just this year $670 billion
6: right
7: into AI. That's Facebook, Amazon, Microsoft, and Alphabet. It's $670 billion is 2.1% of gross domestic product. So
6: right.
7: The journal did this great thing where they said, well, how does that compare to other big other big projects, economic development, projects, big infrastructure projects.
6: Like the railroad might have been in the 19th century.
7: Well, building the railroads was a slightly less, 2% of GDP. And putting a man on a moon was 0.2%. The interstate highway system, 0.4%. Again, these companies are putting in 2.1% of gross domestic product. The only thing the journal could find, the only infrastructure project, not even infrastructure, but big investment that had been made in the United States that was comparable was the Louisiana Purchase, which doubled the size of the United States. And that was when, we had a pretty puny GDP of $488 million, not today's $31 trillion.
6: Yeah.
7: So the scale of this investment is what drives the fanaticism. They are putting all their chips on AI.
6: Oh, that's interesting. The scale drives the fanaticism. You point out that $670 billion investment in AI draws entirely on private sector funds. Well, what's wrong with that?
7: Oh, no, there's nothing wrong with it at all. It's just that usually most of these other examples that I cited, involve public money. They're putting a man on a moon, building the interstate highway system, buying the Louisiana Purchase. So it's all the more extraordinary that this amount is being invested when it's not accompanied by, well, I might know there is government investment in AI too, but that's not included in this $670 billion.
6: Uh-huh.
7: And so it's just another way of saying this is a really, really big investment by these companies.
6: Have the huge stakes pushed Silicon Valley into the arms of the Republican Party, why would they be prompted to contribute a combined $26 million to Trump's inauguration and the planned Golden Ballroom?
7: Well, first of all, he's the president.
6: Right.
7: And they want to buy power. But also, in recent years, Silicon Valley, which previously gravitated towards the Democrats,
6: right.
7: largely because of, they were sympathetic, to the Democrats on all sorts of, cultural issues.
6: Uh-huh.
7: These are people who are, kind of liberal on lifestyle issues. They want to save the environment. They believe in, minority rights and so on. But their their pocketbooks, have been pulling them in another direction for some time, and they finally just decided that, this is, the Republicans are the natural home for oligarchs, and Silicon Valley has gotten significantly more oligarchic over time, and so that's where they've landed.
6: Well, what about Ro Khanna? He is the member of Congress from Silicon Valley. What's his role in all this? He's somebody who would like to be running for president someday, soon.
7: Yes, he would. And he's, what, struck me about him is he's Silicon Valley's congressman, and he's been very
6: right.
7: sympathetic over the years, as you have to be when you represent a district like that. But even he has become a critic of tech. And he's, said, we need regulations that prevent companies from using AI to eliminate jobs to extract greater profits. That's not what his tech oligarch constituents want to hear. And some of them are now saying we really need to get rid of this guy.
6: Uh-huh. I'm not surprised. I like him quite a bit.
7: Yeah. Yes. Yes. Although it's funny, he's not that left. I mean, he's, as I say in my piece, these tech people, when they look out the window, they only see enemies.
6: Oh, geez.
7: They think everybody is against them.
6: Wow.
7: Just for wanting to impose some regulations, some control, over this sector.
6: Interesting. Nobody loves the power big business has in the halls of Congress as lobbyists. You reveal that, quote, by late 2025, the last year for which data is available, of course, tech had moved up to the number two spot, spending nearly three quarters as much as on lobbying as big pharma. What are their goals?
7: Mostly they want to protect. They want to protect AI, but they also want to protect what they call free speech, which often means unfettered, access to, nude photographs of children and also giving con artists unfettered access to social media and also consolidation. Antitrust has become a big issue for the tech firms, and crypto is a new interest, and defense procurement, and also the insatiable need for data centers.
6: If you just tuned in, Bert Cohen here. The show is Keeping Democracy Alive. We're talking about how the tech world turned evil from what the great hopes we had for the Internet back in the early days. Our guest today is Timothy Noah, staff writer for The New Republic, where he's written an essay that we're referring to. Who is Stuart Brand, and what positive prediction did he make when he wrote in a 1972 Rolling Stone article that computers may be the best news since psychedelics? What did he mean? Why was he so enthusiastic about computers?
7: Well, Stuart Brand is a
8: he's a very, very interesting man.
6: Yes.
8: And has led a very interesting life. And quite brilliant fellow. He started out, as one of, you know, Ken Kesey's merry pranksters, if you've ever read,
6: yes.
8: Wolfe's The Electric Kool-Aid Acid Test. And then he went on to create the Whole Earth Catalog, which was a, you know, hugely popular, kind of counterculture guide to things like, you know, where to buy the best cut beads, how to build a geodesic dome, you know, how to repair your Volkswagen Beetle.

0: doctors, you know, not because they were using drugs, although some of them no doubt were, but just, you know, their kind of wonderful, original, quirky, curiosity. And enthusiasm, which, you know, and he was very intrigued to find this counterculture-esque movement, around computers, because the previous notion of computers had been, I don't know if you've seen, 2001, Space Odyssey, the great film.
1: Long time ago.
0: The HAL 9000 computer was this, you know, kind of terrifyingly omnipresent power that controls everything. And that was also the idea of computers that was spread by the cultural critic Lewis Mumford in a 1970 book called The Pentagon of Power. And he also wrote a number of New Yorker pieces on this theme. And that was the dominant view. You know, computers then were these gigantic room-sized structures like UNIVAC. They were owned by governments and by big corporations and sometimes by universities. And they seemed like these kind of monoliths that were going to rule our lives. And what Brand saw in 1972, very, very early, was that no, computers were actually going to be something different. You were going to have these, everybody was going to have a personal computer. We would each have our own computer. This was a revolutionary idea in 1972. And this would not, these would not be, tools of oppression. They would be tools of liberation. And look at all the wonderful things you can do with these things. And so Brand's 1972 essay in Rolling Stone was a, you know, really kind of important moment, long before most of us had any notion of the imminence of the personal computer revolution, which came along about 10 years later. And Brand was a, you know, he's a big techno optimist, and he's still kind of a techno optimist. He recognizes that there have been some dark errands, but he says, you know, we still have Wikipedia, and we still have a lot of the internet that really does empower people with information. So his was kind of a different note in the piece. And you know, he deserves a hearing because he is a brilliant man who was sort of there at the creation. But I do think that we do need to look at these, at this darker trend, and it's Silicon Valley's, become much more about what Lewis Mumford and Stanley Kubrick in 2001 were talking about.
1: Oh my goodness. When, and you quote New York Times journalist John Markoff, who wrote in his book What the Dormouse Said, speaking of the counterculture, Jefferson Airplane. Mm-hmm. It was the more decentralized and free-spirited nature of the West Coast computer culture that gave Silicon Valley the creative advantage in developing personal computers over the more hierarchical and conservative computer culture in the Northeast. What was he talking about? Did he prove right?
0: Yes, he was absolutely proved right. I mean, the counterculture and decentralized nature of computer development on the West Coast did give it its decentralization did give it some advantage over the more traditional and hierarchical East Coast, where you have IBM and MIT, and you know, the area around Harvard, Route 128 did become a significant technology hub. It just wasn't the dominant one in the country. So this counterculture quality of exploration of computers in those

0: early days, really was a huge asset to the development of personal computers.
1: Tim Berners-Lee, you also quote him, who in 1993 made sort of like Jonas Salk with his polio and put his invention, the World Wide Web, into the public domain. He takes a gloomier view. Tell us about that, please. What are his concerns?
0: Berners-Lee is yes. I mean, he's
1: the guy invented
0: another
1: the World Wide
0: important
1: Web.
0: Figure in the founding of all this. Yes, right. He invented the World Wide Web. And so, like Brand, he's a voice we should really pay attention to. And, but he has a darker view than Brand. You know, he says he bemoans the advent of, you know, quote, the addictive forms of social media. And he says, you know, web traffic, quote, is now concentrated in a handful of large platforms which harvest your private data and share it with commercial brokers or
1: yes.
0: even repressive governments. And I added to that thought that one of those repressive governments these days might be the United States.
1: Yes.
0: So there is this darker turn that I emphasize in my piece and that Tim Berners-Lee acknowledges. This is in a book that he wrote last year.
1: Who is Kara Swisher and what does she have to say?
0: Kara Swisher is was a tech journalist for many years at the Wall Street Journal and in Silicon Valley. And so she knows all these players and has known them for decades. And, you know, she said to me very bluntly, you know, I never thought they were liberal. You never knew what their politics were.
1: Yeah.
0: It was a kind of libertarian light if they thought about it at all. And she's, you know, over time, she became very disillusioned with this crowd.
1: You also say Thomas Frank, author of the books, What's the Matter with Canvas and Listen Liberal. You say, quote, in his view, counterculture and corporate culture had formed an unholy alliance from the start, end of quote. Frankly, I've come
0: yes.
1: to the same conclusion. What did he mean?
0: You know, he meant that the counterculture did not, you know, was a counterculture, right? It was supposed to be an alternative culture to mainstream culture, which was part of the critique was that it was overly commercialized. But as he points out, the counterculture was plenty commercialized too. And, he said this 1967's Summer of Love was a bunch of product of lascivious television specials and
1: uh-huh.
0: magazine stories
1: uh-huh. Uh-huh.
0: as it was an expression of youthful disaffection. Frank wrote two early books, Commodify Your Dissent and The Conquest of Cool, on this theme, which was later picked up by David Brooks in his 2000 book, Bobos in Paradise. But Brooks had a more, he was less critical of this. He just thought it was kind of interesting and funny. And Frank saw this as a corrosive aspect of American society, that even when it was kind of rebelling against mainstream culture, that was getting co-opted and it was co-opted most especially by the personal computer industry as a marketing device.
1: You're confirming some of what I felt when I came back, from the Woodstock Festival. I thought to myself that only a small minority of us actually cared about making political and social and cultural change. The rest of us, like our parents, same kind of culture.
0: Mm-hmm.
1: Didn't want
0: mm-hmm.
1: anything different. Your research included a Super Bowl ad in 1984 by Apple Computer. Tell us about that.
0: That's quite a famous ad. It had a huge impact on the advertising world and also on the computer industry. And it was directed by Ridley Scott, who had recently made Blade Runner. And it showed a female athlete smashing with a sledgehammer this two-way telescreen where someone who looked like Big Brother and George Orwell's novel 1984 was, you know, addressing the masses. Remember this, the Super Bowl in was in January of 1984. So this is the beginning of the real 1984. And the ad said, on January 24th, the Apple computer will introduce the Macintosh, and you will see why 1984 won't be like the novel 1984. And the idea was, yes, we have this trend towards consolidation, maybe even fascism, but Apple computer will be your liberator, and we will bring the PC to the masses. And and you know, really what Apple was trying to do with his ad was to beat out its competitors in the PC market at that time, which were IBM and AT&T. And it was already you know, those competitors were already starting to stumble. So they portrayed themselves as these great heroes for the masses, but this was marketing.
1: It was marketing, yes. Tell us, please, about Section 230 of the 1996 Communications Decency Act. What is its significance in all this?
0: Well, yeah, in 1996, Congress passed this law concerning the internet, which not a lot of people in Congress really understood very well. And it protected computer service providers from legal liability for any third party comments on their platforms. So that made possible the rise of social media companies like Facebook and X. Facebook and X are, they deny it, but they are basically publishers. They what they publish, they don't pay the people who they publish. The people are all over the world, and they want to express themselves on these social media. And if they say something libelous, they can get in trouble. But, you know, Facebook and X don't have to worry about getting in trouble. And, you know, for somebody who's spent his life in journalism working for, you know, companies that were constantly worrying about their own susceptibility being sued for libel, that legal check is a big part of what makes the quote unquote mainstream media, whatever else you might say about it, very cautious about publishing things that are untrue and damaging. Facebook and X don't have to worry about that. And it has created a communications medium that has engulfed traditional journalism and supplanted it for many people. And created a lot of damage, spread a lot of misinformation. We see this every day. There are all sorts of really nonsensical things that people believe because they saw it on social media. And it's very seldom that, even on a voluntary basis, social media companies are asked to answer for it.
1: Well, this is not what Stuart Brand had in mind when he was so enthusiastic about the freedom that the internet could bring to all people, and
0: that's right.
1: Democratization of it. If you just tuned in, Bert Cohen here. The show is Keeping Democracy Alive. Our guest is Timothy Noh, who's written a piece in the New Republic, How the Tech World Turned Evil. And it's a heck of a story. You quote Mark Zuckerberg of Facebook. He says, I understand the concerns about how the tech platforms have centralized power, but I actually believe the much bigger story is how much these platforms have decentralized power by putting it directly into people's hands. And end of quote. Well, what's wrong with that?
0: Well, you know, on one level, he's not wrong. And, you know, there has been this great spread of information sources.
1: Yes.
0: But, you know, there are problems. And one of the problems is a lot of these people he's talking about are minors who are being exposed to things that maybe they shouldn't be. For example, you know, on Instagram, they for a brief time, they banned the use of these things called beauty filters, which are apps that adjust selfies to make your facial features, you know, conform more strictly to conventional notions of beauty. So, right. You know, this is candy for adolescents. And, you know, Meta, it suddenly occurred to Meta, which owns Instagram, you know, maybe this isn't so great for adolescents. And they consulted 18 experts, who asked whether this was created harm, particularly for adolescent girls. And they all said, yeah, it sure does. Have you met an adolescent girl lately? They are extremely vulnerable to this sort of thing. And Meta then turned around, ignored these findings, and reinstated the filters. You know, greed trumped responsibility.
1: You say, in addition to minors, another group whose free speech Zuckerberg hesitates to curb is criminals. How does his Meta, as you say, receive a cut from the advertisers' ill-gotten gains?
0: Yes, well, you know, Meta's system for dealing with cons is that, you know, if they're 95% certain the user is committing fraud, 95% certain is pretty good, they will punish the user. But the way they punish the user is by charging that user a higher rate. The idea, and this is according to a story that Reuters reported last year. The idea, Reuters said, was, you know, to dissuade these bad actors from placing ads. But, you know, in practice, what it does is it gives Meta a cut of these ill-gotten gains. And, you know, if you're going to go after bad guys, you should really go after them. You should weed them out. And that's the last thing Meta wants to do, because it's operating on such a gigantic scale.
1: And they're making a lot of money from ill-gotten gains, that's for sure. What is China's role in the American internet?
0: China, it was discovered, Meta discovered that China was a big source of a lot of these scams that were popping up and on their content. And in response, they started this anti-fraud team that was focused on China. But, you know, then they folded it. And, you know, the reason was that they wanted to reduce fraud, you know, they wanted to, you know, sort of apply it all across the globe. But the fact was, they'd found that there was fraud in China. They were targeting China. China probably didn't like it, and they backed down.
1: Uh-huh. You say tech's enemy is friction. Friction. What do you mean here?
0: They want the user to have as seamless an experience of their platform as possible, because if it's not seamless, then the user will just go to somebody else's platform, right? So that, you know, it's obviously going to be a natural priority, but they, you know, they take it to an extreme. Again, you know, in cases where they've sacrificed safety for women, for example, who, you know, have sexualized images of themselves placed on the internet. The privacy concerns of the people who place these images are emphasized above the protection of people who might be harmed by the spreading of such things. And, you know, West Virginia has filed a civil complaint about this. And this is going to be litigated there.
1: So they don't like friction at all. They don't want people to be, they want people to be seamless, as you say. And Amazon is something, of course, everybody loves to hate, but everybody also buys everything through Amazon. What's your criticism of them in the context of our discussion? And this, I wonder about how this works. How does Amazon push prices up at their competitors like Target, Walmart, and even the corner hardware store, since they undercut them?
0: Well, this is, this is an interesting thing where they, as I say in the piece, the emphasis on seamlessness doesn't mean that these companies always, think that the customer is always right. They manipulate the customer and they manipulate the businesses that do business with them in monopolistic ways. And Cory Doctorow talks about this in his 2025 book called Am I Allowed to Say This on the Radio, what the name of this book is, or should I not?
1: You should probably not, actually.
0: Okay. Well,
1: if you can allude to it, if you can allude to it somehow and use some other word.
0: It's by Cory Doctorow, came out last year, and the name of it it contains a naughty word. But, the process he described that they lure customers with low prices.
1: Yes.
0: They sell below cost. They offer Prime membership where you basically, that's a kind of a lock-in because Prime members pay for shipping fees in advance. So that gets them hooked on Amazon and it works splendidly. And then a lot of the stuff they sell them can't be used on any other platform. Audiobooks, movies, most ebooks and e-magazines, you can only watch them on Amazon. If I want to stream a movie that Amazon, can rent to me, I watch it on Amazon's platform.
1: Yes.
0: And so on.
1: So how does Amazon push prices up at their competitors like Target, Walmart, and the corner hardware store if they undercut
0: them? Well, they do something similar to what I've described with customers with merchants, where they increase the volume of sales, which allows them to extract more discounts. The discounts attract more customers, giving Amazon even greater leverage over the businesses. And they end up, sort of taking a percentage of, sales on Prime. And as these processes scale up, Amazon is taking more and more out of business, the profits of the businesses that are selling things on their site. And so the businesses end up trying to raise prices
1: elsewhere
0: on their products, not just on Amazon, but everywhere. This whole strategy is crafted to avoid what is the predominant doctrine in antitrust law, which is the consumer welfare antitrust standard, which is that you can sue for antitrust if consumers suffer because of your business practices. And here it's all sort of rigged, so it's really the business that suffers, but the business, doesn't suffer in silence. It just turns around and raises its prices. So the consumer gets whacked in that manner. It's just an indirect way. And so this is the process, and it's kind of classic monopoly behavior. And as Amazon has become a more and more significant retailer, it's now bigger than Walmart. it engages in these practices.
1: Section 4 of your essay is titled, From Hating to Being the Government. Peter Thiel, to whom we referred at the beginning, said in 2009, quote, I no longer believe that freedom and democracy are compatible, end of quote. And in 2014, he wrote that monopoly is not a pathology or an exception. Monopoly is the condition of every successful business. Your reaction, please.
0: Well, yes. I mean, that's nuts. I mean, and you know, it is explicitly anti-democratic and pro-monopolization. And in that monopolization, you see these companies acquiring more and more, you know, kind of quasi-governmental power over people. There's a really interesting book by a woman named, I'm not sure I'm going to pronounce her name right, Marietje Schaake. It's called The Tech Coup. It came out in 2024. And Schaake is a former member of the European Parliament, and she calls this, you know, monopoly power over how people shop, how they acquire knowledge, how they communicate. She calls this de facto governing power.
1: Uh-huh.
0: And so they don't like the government, but they've sort of become a de facto government. And they've also become, in some sense, the actual government, because tech firms, you know, are which used to really sort of revile government. They going way back.
1: Right.
0: Silicon Valley was very libertarian. But now these firms are major, major government contractors. Palantir has received $3.7 billion in government contracts, even though its chairman, Peter Thiel, is deeply conservative, right? Microsoft and not just skeptical of government, but judges government regulation to be the Antichrist. Microsoft has received $5.8 billion in government contracts. Amazon Web Services, which is the cloud, $798 million. And all of this work is primarily for the Defense Department. You know, Elon Musk, who was running Doge, laying waste to the federal bureaucracy last year, has amassed government contracts, loans, subsidies, and tax credits that total about $38 billion, according to the Washington Post. And what I say in sort of summarizing this situation is that tech libertarians, it turns out, love to suck hard on the government tit.
1: Yes. And I think we can say that on the radio. We'll find out. In terms of unchecked centralization of power, Trump says he plans to sue states that dare to regulate artificial intelligence. Do you trust Washington to do it any better?
0: I would trust Washington perhaps under a different administration to do better, but certainly not under this administration, certainly not with this Republican Congress. So in effect, he's blocking all meaningful regulation of AI. And, you know, this is the moment when we really need to be working to figure out how we are going to control this massive change in American life, which could, you know, bring many benefits for sure, but it's could also create a lot of trouble, and it needs to be guided and overseen by regulators. And again, that is, as we've been told in both literal and figurative terms, that is
1: the Antichrist.
0: That is the Antichrist.
1: Right. Regulation. Government regulation. Regulating a business for the interests of the common good. Interesting.
0: Now, making businesses answerable to the American people.
1: What a concept. Franklin Roosevelt was all for that. That's one reason I love Franklin Roosevelt, that government had to serve the interests of the common good. Tell us about the case of Anthropic, please. I haven't really followed that. What's the story?
0: You know, Anthropic, they broke away from a different AI company, OpenAI, and because they wanted to do things more ethically. And but, you know, they developed this AI software that was useful to the Pentagon in war making, and they wanted to limit how the Pentagon would use it, and the Pentagon said no. And they got for merely for trying to restrict this usage. Pentagon retaliated by declaring it a supply chain risk, and the litigation is going on now. But basically, the government is trying to punish Anthropic for putting any restrictions at all on how the government can use its AI. And, you know, what I take away from that is, you know, it's great that Anthropic wants to be responsible. But corporate responsibility really is a poor substitute for government regulation. Corporate responsibility can only get you so far, and you really need the government to be putting hard limits on the AI industry.
1: Yes.
0: And instead, what we've got is the government trying to use AI more irresponsibly even than an AI company wants it to.
1: Oh, great. If you just tuned in, Bert Cohen here. The show is Keeping Democracy Alive. Our guest today is Timothy Noah, who's written in The New Republic, How the Tech World Turned Evil. And as you describe it, it is indeed evil. You refer to a human displacement spiral. What's your concern here? Are there any legal protections? And under this scenario, how might college grads begin a rapprochement with the working class?
0: Yes. Well, the thing about AI is that it is going to do quote unquote skilled labor, which is people who have college and higher education degrees. It's going to do to them what deindustrialization did to the working class 40 odd years ago.
1: Uh-huh.
0: And
1: so that brings the two classes together.
0: And it could bring the two classes. I believe that it's going to be so damaging to the quote unquote knowledge class that we will see legislation to restrict the impact, because the knowledge class has a great deal of political power. What I'm hoping is that this same knowledge class said to working class workers 40 years ago, you know, hard cheese, fellas, you know, retrain. And there was no great commitment even to retraining these displaced workers. And now the shoe's on the other foot, and they are going to want to protect themselves. They also need to include protections for working class workers. And this is an opportunity for these two groups to be brought back together. They've been driven apart over the last half century, and a lot of Democratic Party and the Democratic make that they need each other.
1: Say, you between Facebook and democracy, which would you pick?
0: Back to, you know, Section 230. I would like to see a repeal of Section 230, because I think it was an interesting experiment. You know, we wanted to see what's it like if we give everybody a barrel, the equivalent of what used to be called a barrel of ink, right? The old line was never get into an argument with the guy who buys ink by the barrel. And it was a comment on the extreme, the superior power the press to ordinary citizens and in getting their views out. And we've

0: seeing this interesting equalization now in this platform of social media. And it was an exciting experiment, and it did do some good in some places, and, you know, the Iranian protests and during the Arab Spring and so on. But I have to say, on the whole, I think it has been more damaging than not, because it's unaccountable. Because these publishers, which are social media companies, do not have to behave in the same responsible way that traditional publishers have to behave.
1: Interesting.
0: And book publishers, newspaper publishers, magazine publishers, TV stations, they try very hard not to spread libel, because they will be punished for it in court. And a lot of them have pretty big pockets, and they are tempting litigation targets as individuals who say awful things on social media are not. And that protection enables this sewage to spread across America, this kind of sewage of misinformation and libel and all sorts of untruths. And we have seen now that people don't shrug it off as I would have expected them to, you know, back in the 90s, when this policy question was decided. They don't shrug it off. They believe it. Americans are more credulous than it turns out we thought them to be. And it has damaged democracy. And we've seen that in our politics. We've seen that in the the lack of access to good information that so many voters have now. I mean, they could get it if they wanted to, but they're distracted by social media, and they think that's just as good as the New York Times, and it's not.
1: That's a fact. Thank you so much for being with us. Very interesting and not particularly, optimistic. Although, do you have some degree of optimism? In terms of regulating AI, you say it will require standing up to a class of plutocrats more fanatically opposed to public accountability than any in history. Do you see any evidence of that happening?
0: Yes, I do. I think public opinion is turning against them. I mean, it's, you know, we used to see these people as culture heroes, and in many ways they were. I think Steve Jobs is a legitimate hero. I didn't love everything he did, but he did create this remarkable company that created remarkable products, and they're not culture heroes anymore in Silicon Valley. They're kind of judged as Bond villains, and so with this kind of change in public opinion, I think we have the possibility of putting a choke chain on some of what these people are doing.
1: Sounds good.
0: If that makes us the Antichrist, then so be it.
1: So be it. If you want to read more stuff by our guest, Timothy Noah, read The New Republic. Is there a website people can go to?
0: TheNewRepublic.com.
1: Easy enough.
0: I think that's what it is. If you Google The New Republic, NewRepublic.com is the website. And the article is posted there. And I hope you'll read it and read other things on The New Republic as well.
1: Thank you so much for being with us, Timothy Noah. Thanks for being with us on Keeping Democracy Alive and doing your part to keep democracy alive.
0: Thank you.

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2: If this body believes that Memphis should not have the right to elect representation reflective of its own community, then perhaps the legislature should explain why Memphis should continue to be part of the state of Tennessee.
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0: 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This is the broadcast as heard on KPFK 90.7 FM in LA and on dozens of other fine affiliate stations on both the public airwaves and the internets around the country and the world, blanketing planet Earth. I'm Brad Friedman, your friendly investigative blogger, journalist, troublemaker, muckraker, and all-around swell fellow, says me, from bradblog.com. Thank you very much for joining us today. Welcome to another thrilling edition of the Bradcast. Just before airtime today, Washington Post is reporting that a Trump-appointed panel tasked with shaping the future of the Federal Emergency Management Agency, or FEMA, voted on Thursday to approve a report recommending that the Trump administration cut FEMA by 50%.
1: Oh, good Lord.
0: Among other significant overhauls meant to streamline the agency, as Jeff Bezos' Washington Post reports it.
1: Is that what they're calling that?
0: That's what they're calling it. Hi, Desi Doyen.
1: Hi.
0: The Trump-appointed panel's report also recommends that FEMA shift leadership of emergency response and recovery to the state level and make changes to some of its most relied-upon programs. While the document does not carry legal weight in and of itself, it is meant to guide the Trump administration's next steps for an agency the president has frequently criticized and called for doing away with altogether, as I recall. And frankly, I would argue that the document isn't just meant to guide the president. It is, in fact, meant to give him political cover for the steps that he had hoped to do anyway, and frankly, already has been doing in many cases. Environmental advocacy groups were quick to denounce the report's recommendations as being divorced from the needs of Americans, and who knows more about divorce? Will McDowell at the nonprofit Environmental Defense Fund said in a statement, quote, Americans are facing increasingly frequent and severe weather that's devastating homes, roads, and crops, and the FEMA Review Council's recommendations do not meet this reality. He says the proposed changes would leave communities without the necessary funding, information, and access to insurance to stay prepared and safe when disasters strike. Madison Sloan, the director of the Disaster Recovery and Fair Housing Project at the nonprofit group Texas Appleseed, said in a call with reporters on Thursday that our concern for disaster survivors